That's Helen Song here on NEPM, the Helen Song Big Band, and that was Peace. The great work composed by Horace Silver, arranged by Helen Song, is the capstone on Helen's new release called Oracles. This is just out on Sunnyside Records, and it includes compositions by Helen Song in homage to several jazz greats. Tonight we'll hear her tributes to Herbie Hancock, Wayne Shorter, and Clark Terry. This is 88.5 NEPM. I'm Tom Reaney. Thanks for tuning in for this Monday night's Jazz on Demand as we get the month of June underway with some new releases tonight. Helen Song's Big Band, about 20 minutes from now. Later tonight, Emmett Cohen. His latest is called Universal Truth. Tonight we'll hear Cohen with Jeremy Pelt, playing tunes by Jimmy Heath and Thelonious Monk. You'll hear a couple of songs from My Fair Lady from Chet Baker and the late Sonny Rollins. Focusing on the centennials this year of both Miles Davis and John Coltrane, and credits to Bex Taylor and Peter Sokolowski for outstanding retrospectives on Miles Davis last week for the Trumpeter's Centennial. It's also the 100th anniversary of an Irving Berlin musical. It's one I'm not familiar with, but it premiered in 1926. It's called Betsy, but it produced one of the great standards in the American songbook, and here's Ella Fitzgerald to sing Blue Skies.

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That's Chet Baker here on NEPM playing Show Me, a song from My Fair Lady, here from Chet Baker's album of tunes by Lerner and Lowe. This was made for Riverside in 1959, features Herbie Mann, Zoot Sims, and Pepper Adams. That was Bill Evans at the piano, Clifford Jarvis on drums, and Earl May on bass. About 15 minutes from now, we'll hear the late Sonny Rollins playing a tune from My Fair Lady, I've Grown Accustomed to Her Face. That was Chet Baker playing Show Me. We heard Russ Freeman at the piano playing an original, Backfield in Motion. We heard the Boston-based pianist Yoko Miwa playing Thelonious Monk's In Walk Bud. And we began with Ella Fitzgerald singing Blue Skies. That's from Volume 2 of Ella Fitzgerald Sings the Irving Berlin Songbook. Helen Sung Big Band is next here on NEPM. Stay tuned as well for a new release from Emmett Cohen. We'll hear Charles Ruggiero at the Baked Potato playing Monk's Dream. And Kenny Burrell plays a classic by Lester Young, DB Blues. Jazz on Mode for a Monday night for the 1st of June. I'm Tom Reaney. 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Many nonprofits doing work throughout Western Mass have lost their vital federal funding, and they need help. NEPM is planning a day called 413 Gives to raise money to replace those lost dollars. 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Listen for stories of these organizations' works next week on NEPM and then rally around them for 413 Gives on June 11th. Let's continue with this new release by the Helen Sung Big Band. It's called Oracles. It's just out on Sunnyside Records. It includes Helen Sung compositions in homage to Wayne Shorter and Herbie Hancock, Kenny Barron, and Barry Harris. We'll open up this set with Helen's composition for Clark Terry, Positively CT. This album also includes a beautiful liner note essay by Wynton Marsalis, who discusses the broad subject of identity and how jazz has helped people come to a new understanding of their identity. And moreover, and in particular, the sort of transition that an artist like Helen Sung made from a strict background in the classical music world of her youth and her early years as a student at the University of Texas, and the transition that Helen made as a when she felt the call for jazz, for swing, for improvisation, and enrolled at New England Conservatory's Thelonious Monk Institute of Jazz Performance. Wynton Marsalis, of course, with a strong background of his own in classical music. He's got a strong sense of what Helen Sung has undergone in her transition from classical to jazz. And she's been at it now for 20 to 25 years. Her new release is Oracles, and here's her homage to Clark Terry, Positively CT.

That's Helen Song here on NEPM, the Helen Song Big Band. That was Helen's homage to Wayne Shorter, Wayne's World, featuring Helen Song at the piano and John Ellis on tenor saxophone, and that preceded by Helen Song's tribute to Clark Terry, Positively CT. That featured the big band's trumpet section, Mike Rodriguez, Tatum Greenblatt, Alex Norris, and Nathaniel Williford. They're with the Helen Song Big Band. This new release from Sunnyside is called Oracles. It includes a beautiful essay by Wynton Marsalis and a suite called Pianism, Helen Song's tribute to Barry Harris, Kenny Barron, and Herbie Hancock. We'll hear the Herbie Hancock session of that suite later tonight here on NEPM. This is 88.5 NEPM, where Jazz on the Moat is funded by Barrington Stage Company in Pittsfield, presenting The Zionists of Family Storm, June 16th through July 3rd, and Estate Sale, June 30th through July 25th, tickets at barringtonstageco.org, and by Full Circle Adoptions in Northampton, providing unplanned pregnancy, counseling, and support, fullcircleadoptions.org. Stay tuned tonight for a new release by Emma Cohen, and we'll hear works by Kenny Burrell and James Williams with Clark Terry. Ahmad Jamal plays Love for Sale. Billie Holiday sings Embraceable You. Let's continue with the late Sonny Rollins. The great saxophone colossus died a week ago today at the age of 95. And here is Sonny Rollins in 1956 paying memorial tribute to Charlie Parker from the album Rollins Plays for Bird. And here with Max Roach on drums and Kenny Dorham on Shove It, Sonny Rollins with a classic from My Fair Lady.

Music from Duke Ellington's Far East Suite here on NEPM. That was Ad Lib on Nippon, and that was played by the Smithsonian Jazz Masterworks Orchestra on a new release called Ellington Masterworks. This is from a concert given in Pittsburgh, and that was Scott Silbert soloing on clarinet. Amy Shook was heard on bass, Tony Knocker at the piano. Smithsonian Jazz Masterworks Orchestra, they're playing Duke Ellington's Ad Lib on Nippon. And from Rollins Plays for Bird, we heard Sonny Rollins with a classic from My Fair Lady, I've Grown Accustomed to Her Face. The late, great Sonny Rollins, he died a week ago today at the age of 95. And we'll hear more of Sonny Rollins' music in this evening's Jazz on the Moon, including his calypso, Salvador. 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I'm Tom Reaney. Thanks for joining me for this Monday night's Jazz on the Moon as we begin the 1st of June with some new releases. Helen's Song still to come, Dave Stryker as well, and Emmett Cohen is next. And while we look forward to hearing more from Sonny Rollins tonight, just want to draw your attention to my Facebook page where I posted some of the things that I've written about Sonny Rollins over the years and a great photograph taken by Stephen Sussman at the Litchfield Jazz Festival in Connecticut in 2002 when Sonny Rollins gave one of the most magnificent concerts I've ever attended. I saw Sonny Rollins in concert many times. Magnificent pretty much always, but that night at Litchfield was extraordinary as Sonny Rollins played down and up toward a violent thunderstorm that had most of us cowering under the pavilion tent at Litchfield, and it seemed only to inspire Sonny Rollins to greater heights. And it's all captured beautifully in a photograph by Stephen Sussman, which I posted to my Facebook page. Well, there's more of Sonny Rollins on the way, but let's continue with Emmett Cohen and the pianist's new release called Universal Truth. This is new from Mack Avenue Records. And this has Jill Farnsworth on drums and the great Ron Carter on bass. We'll hear the three titles that Carter appears on this album, and these feature Jeremy Pelt on Shove-It and George Coleman as the saxophone soloist on My Funny Valentine. Emmett Cohen here playing Thelonious Monk's Well, You Needn't.

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streaming of NEPM is funded by Mass Humanities, presenting a second year of Smithsonian Museum on Main Street, including a lecture on the future of democracy, June 4th at Mohawk Trail Regional School. Information at masshumanities.org/events.

That's Emmett Cohen here on NEPM playing Gingerbread Boy. That was composed by Jimmy Heath. It was recorded by Miles Davis for Miles Smiles. Here from Emmett Cohen's new release, Universal Truth, and there were Jeremy Pelt on trumpet, Ron Carter on bass, and Joe Farnsworth on drums. Gingerbread Boy, preceded by My Funny Valentine, that featured George Coleman on tenor saxophone, and we began with Well You Needn't. All three of these titles with the great Ron Carter on bass. And hear from Emmett Cohen's new release on Mack Avenue, Universal Truth. This is 88.5 NEPM. I'm Tom Reaney with you on this Monday nights with Jazz on the Mode. More of Ron Carter in just a moment with Herbie Hancock. Stay tuned as well tonight to hear Sonny Rollins playing Salvador. Kenny Burrell plays DB Blues. Ahmad Jamal plays Love for Sale. 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Let's continue with another featuring Ron Carter. Indeed, this is a tune composed by Ron. It's called First Trip. It's from the Herbie Hancock album Speak Like a Child.

That's Helen Song here on NEPM, the Helen Song Big Band. That was Herbie Hancock. That's from a suite composed by Helen called Pianism, in which he pays tribute to Kenny Barron, Barry Harrison, Herbie Hancock. That was Helen Song at the piano. And they're trading fours with band members Sarah Iacobino on trombone, Dave Pietro, alto saxophone, James Burton on trombone, John Ellis on tenor sax, and Nathaniel Williford on trumpet. The Helen Song Big Band, this new release is called Oracles. It's new from Sunnyside Records. It includes an essay by Wynton Marsalis and the great piano playing and a composing and arranging of Helen Song. That was Herbie Hancock from her new release, Oracles. We heard Herbie's original Driftin' from Stanton Moore, the album Conversations, a great session that New Orleans drummer Stanton Moore made with James Singleton on bass and David Torkanowski at the piano. That was released in 2014. The tune originated on Herbie's debut album, Taken Off. Stanton Moore, they're playing Driftin'. And we began the set with Herbie Hancock playing First Trip. That was composed by Ron Carter, featured Carter and drummer Mickey Roker. And that's from Herbie Hancock's Blue Note release, Speak Like a Child. We'll hear the late Sonny Rollins in just a moment. Stay tuned for Clark Terry with James Williams. Ahmad Jamal plays Love for Sale. Billie Holiday sings Embraceable You. And we'll hear Dave Stryker's new release, Blue Fire. Jazz on the Moat on NEPM is funded by Jacob's Pillow, the nation's only National Historic Landmark dedicated to dance, presenting its annual festival in the heart of the Berkshires, June 24th through August 30th. Schedule and tickets at jacobspillow.org. Let's continue with the late Sonny Rollins, the saxophone colossus who died a week ago today at the age of 95. I have posted several of my pieces about Sonny Rollins on my Facebook page, a blog post on Sonny Rollins, Sonny Rollins and the New Yorker, Sonny Rollins and the Kennedy Center, and also my interview with Gary Giddens that took place in 2010, in which we spent about an hour indulging ourselves in our mutual reverence for Sonny Rollins. And I've also posted a link to an interview with Charlie Watts, the lead to Rolling Stone drummer, who knew Sonny Rollins quite well and had known Sonny for a long, long time. It was Charlie Watts who brought Sonny Rollins in for the Rolling Stones album Tattoo You and the beautiful solo that Rollins played on the Rolling Stones, the song Waiting on a Friend. Charlie Watts is always worth reading, and he's particularly insightful about Sonny Rollins in an interview that was conducted in 2010, posted in the Guardian of London, and you'll find a link to that and a quote from it on the Facebook page for yours truly, Tom Reaney. And let's continue with Sonny Rollins. Here from the album This Is What I Do, and this is one of the great calypsos composed by Sonny Rollins. It's called Salvador.

Welcome, welcome, welcome to the Baked Potato. We are so glad to have you here tonight on this rather auspicious occasion.

That's Kenny Burrell here on NEPM playing DB Blues. That's Lester Young's original, and here from the 1956 session released as Introducing Kenny Burrell, that was Louis Hayes on drums and Doug Watkins on bass, Horace Silver was at the piano, Hank Mobley on tenor saxophone, and the great Kenny Burrell on guitar. They were playing DB Blues. From Charles Ruggiero Plays Monk Live at the Baked Potato, we heard Monk's Dream, that featured Bob Reynolds on tenor saxophone. This is a brand new release, an exciting set by the drummer Charles Ruggiero there at the Baked Potato in Los Angeles, playing music of Thelonious Monk. And we began with Sonny Rollins playing Salvador, a calypso composed by Rollins. That's from his milestone release, This Is What I Do. The late, great Sonny Rollins in this Monday night's Jazz on the Mode. I'll be back with you on Wednesday. More of Sonny Rollins' music in Wednesday's Jazz on the Mode, sessions he made with Thelonious Monk and Dizzy Gillespie, and selections from Rollins in Holland, Sonny Rollins in brilliant form in Holland in 1967, and a collection that was released for the first time just a few years ago by Resonance Records. More of the great Sonny Rollins Wednesday night with yours truly, Tom Reaney. 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For this Monday night's Jazz on the Mode, let's continue with the James Williams Sextet and the title track from a session that Williams made with Clark Terry called Talkin' Trash. Clark Terry's nickname was Mumbles, and here is a brilliant example of what that means as Clark does the singing and the trumpet playing on this tune, Talkin' Trash. The band here includes Steve Nelson on vibraphone, Billy Pierce on tenor saxophone, Tony Redis on drums, Christian McBride on bass, and James Williams at the piano. Here with Clark Terry, Talkin' Trash.

No, I didn't say nothing like that. That's wrong. That's wrong. You see, somebody's always misquoting people. Now, you know doggone well I wouldn't say nothing like that. I'm not that type of person because I'm just flying with the hangers flying on the fall and need to hear she won't bow to be with the bottom. That's right. You know that, too. Stay up all night long. You couldn't get me to say nothing like that. That's right. Because I'm a fool to have she perish to have over the lap. Because I've been with the barrel, she ain't going to leave over the barrel. She fought the barrel, she carried on the lounge, girl. You know how, man. They fought the barrel, the fighters came over the loud. She did me in the wild, the old lap.

Hey, Chris. Did you phone the hounds of Scranton Bonham with the hangman's blankets? I heard that about you. But what I didn't believe is when they told me that you was the home of the famous Scranton Dyspeptic Move on Level. Wow. Is that right? Guess who I saw the other day? That's right. And you know what she said about you? She said, Fame, the horn, the able level now. Now tell me what you think about her. Oh, yeah? No, she didn't. She did. Why, that, I never would have believed that about her. I always thought she was the type of girl that went to Sunday school and was teaching Sunday school and all that. And now, it comes to find out that she's like, woo! Did you feel on the hound? Your parents just got in the band alone. She ain't no land for the devil today. Well, but she's a fan of the fall. She ain't a fan of the fall. She should be born in the band. She don't want the band. She should be born in the band. She said to me, she said, you can't fall in the band. She be born in the she ain't them all in line, it's gone day and wrong. Change her home to be able to help us love and love. She do much got her phone, being up the ground. She got her gown, she got her gown, she got her gown, she got. When she quit him, she hit him. And then she bit him. Because she didn't want to, you understand? She been on the band, she gave it to her. She hit him, she got the bad phone. She did it, but we hit him, she hit him, never. Feeling on time, let's go on the dime. Feeling on time, let's get it down. She was living in the cellar on the seventh floor, couldn't go to sleep because she heard herself snore, sitting there, standing on the rock, turning the corner in the middle of the block. That's the type of confused boy she was, you know what I mean, that fella. Woo! She ain't gone, he was late. Hey! She ain't gone, he didn't want to be full, sit, sit, fat, fat, fat, fat, fat, fat, fat, she did it, little devil, she found. She was a vet. Swivel hips, liver lips, swivel hips, swivel hips, liver lips, swivel liver, liver, liver. 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

That's Ahmad Jamal here on NEPM playing Love for Sale, a great arrangement of the Cole Porter song recorded here in 1955, taken from the Ahmad Jamal album, The Legendary OK and Epic Recordings. That was Ray Crawford on guitar, Israel Crosby on bass, Ahmad Jamal at the piano, Love for Sale. From Jesse Davis's new release, Reflections, we heard Funk Sugo. That was composed by Davis. He was there on alto saxophone with Spike Wilner at the piano, John Weber on bass, and Louis Nash on drums. New from Cellar Records, the great New Orleans-born saxophonist Jesse Davis and Funk Sugo. And we began with Clark Terry and James Williams, who were heard Talkin' Trash, the title track of the album recorded in 1994, with Christian McBride on bass, Billy Pierce on tenor, Steve Nelson on fives, James Williams at the piano, and the great Clark Terry mumbling, singing, and playing trumpet, Talkin' Trash. You're tuned to 88.5 NEPM, where Jazz on the Mode is funded by Writers in Progress. 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Let's continue with Dave Stryker. The guitarist's new release is called Blue Fire, recorded at the Van Gelder Studio, and here with Jared Gold at the organ and McClenty Hunter on drums. We'll hear a beautiful song by Jerome Kern. Kern was one of Sonny Rollins' favorite songwriters. This is a song immortalized by Peggy Lee. Here's Dave Stryker playing The Folks Who Live on the Hills.

0: My name is Divya Chaturvedi, and I'm the Executive Director of Elizabeth Freeman Center, the only domestic violence and sexual assault services agency in Berkshire County. We wouldn't be able to do the work without funding from the state and federal. And when that gets uncertain, it has an impact on every program that we have.
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3: Sonny Rollins was a giant of American music and will pay memorial tribute to the colossus of the tenor saxophone in tonight's Jazz a la Mode. I'm Peter Sokolowski, back with you at 8 with the music of the late Sonny Rollins. We'll hear him in the company of some of his peers, including Miles Davis, Dizzy Gillespie, and John Coltrane, Jazz at 8.
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8: And I'm Steve Inskeep. The theater world gathers Sunday for the Tony Awards, and one of the nominees personifies endurance. André Deshields acted on and off Broadway for half a century before winning his first Tony Award in 2019 at the age of 73.
9: I am making good on my promise that I would come to New York and become someone you'd be proud to call your native son.
8: That was 2019 on CBS. This year, at age 80, André Deshields is nominated for another Tony Award for his role in Cats, the Jellicle Bull.

0: streaming of NEPM is funded by Mass Humanities, presenting a second year of Smithsonian Museum on Main Street, including a lecture on the future of democracy, June 4th at Mohawk Trail Regional School. Information at masshumanities.org/events.
1: This bill that we have currently would block this fund, say you can't use any money for this particular fund. But we're also looking at legislation to look at the original statute that was set up back in the 1950s to say we've got to stop this from happening in the future. We understand we can't have Congress vote on every single time there's a slip and fall case and you make a settlement, but we can't extend that discretion to involve big matters like this that just would change U.S. policy.
2: Is it clear to you what happens to the other part of Trump's settlement with the government, in which the Justice Department signed a memo giving the president, his family, and his businesses immunity from audits or past tax returns?
1: Well, we've got to block that as well. I mean, that's another abuse of discretion. And we have to make sure that the Republicans join the Democrats to actually work together to stop this and get our country back and stop people from abusing the administration's power.
2: Democratic Congressman Tom Suozzi of New York, thank you for being on the program once again.
1: Yeah, thank you.
2: NPR also reached out to multiple Republican lawmakers to discuss this. Those invitations remain open.
3: A former Colorado election clerk, an ally of President Trump, is out of prison. The state's Democratic governor commuted her sentence. Colorado Public Radio's Benta Berkland. Berkland has more.
4: Former Mesa County clerk Tina Peters was serving a nearly 9-year sentence after being convicted in 2024 for her actions related to tampering with voting machines. Peters allowed an unauthorized person to gain access to the machines about 6 months after the 2020 presidential election to search for vote rigging. Hours after her release from prison, after serving just shy of 2 years, she appeared on the Steve Bannon podcast War Room.
5: I know that the Democrats are going to cheat. And no one's really addressing the problem that the Mesa, that I spent my time in prison as retribution for, and that was exposing the election machines that allow the votes to be flipped.
4: That was not true. State audits and hand counts showed the machines were secure and accurately counted the paper ballots. So far, the courts have upheld her guilty verdict. The issue is the sentence. The Colorado Court of Appeals said her election-denying beliefs may have led the trial judge to give her a longer sentence. The state's Democratic governor, Jared Polis, agreed. He said her harsh sentence was influenced by her, quote, nutty beliefs.
6: I think it's outrageous that anybody, spreads lies about elections, but free speech is a cornerstone of our constitutional rights and our democracy, and that should not have been a factor in sentencing.
4: The governor faced immediate blowback. The state Democratic Party censured Polis and barred him from speaking at party functions. Polis is term limited this year. Democrats say commuting Peter's sentence emboldens Trump and makes the job even more difficult for county clerks. For NPR News, I'm Benta Berkland in Colorado.
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7: And Morning Edition continues on 88.5 and EPM ahead. Last year, California Democrats redrew their voting maps in the hopes of picking up 5 congressional seats.
8: So flipping 3 of the 5 seats now held by Republicans will be fairly easy.
7: But the other 2, not so much. That picture will become clearer, though, after today's primary elections. We'll hear more on what to watch for ahead as Morning Edition continues on NEPM, funded by Wright Builders, providing sustainable green construction, including net zero energy and low embodied carbon for commercial, institutional, and residential projects. 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
1: Awful lot more energy infrastructure. They're in a strategically positive place.
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1: Thank you.
3: People in Iran are back online after a three-month internet blackout. Iran's government cut off internet access soon after the U.S. and Israel launched their war. NPR's Arzu Rezvani spoke with Iranians who have emerged from digital darkness. They all requested anonymity for fear of government retaliation.
4: Many Iranians can finally share what the worst days of the war were like for them. For one 23-year-old graduate student in Tehran, the U.S.-Israeli strikes were terrifying, but the government's internet blackout made it even worse.
5: We had no sense of where they were going to hit. We weren't getting any alerts the U.S. or Israel were posting online. And when we turned on the TV, state channels were all raw, focused on targets hit in Israel or the Emirates. There was little acknowledgement of what was getting hit inside Iran.
4: All these months later, getting back online hasn't brought the relief she was expecting.
5: We're just now starting to realize how many people have been detained and executed.
4: Soon after Iran hit the internet's kill switch, security forces unleashed a sweeping internal crackdown. More than 6,000 people have been arrested on vague treason and espionage charges. Several dozen have been executed. These tallies from human rights organizations are only now circulating inside Iran. It's why many say reconnecting to the internet, which is still censored and unstable, has been bittersweet.
5: When we needed it, it wasn't there. And now that we have it, it feels like we're 1,000 years behind.
4: Life without the internet was especially rough for one 29-year-old content creator in Tehran. Her social media gigs dried up. She started running out of money. To get by, she says she sold off her home appliances, gold jewelry, signed copies of her favorite books. She's relieved to be working again now that the internet is back, but crushed to learn about what is and isn't included in the negotiations between the U.S. and Iran.
6: There's been no mention of how the regime is killing us right now, as we speak. In prison executions or through mass unemployment from the long internet blackout, no one is talking about us.
4: Iran was losing some $30 million a day from the digital blackout, according to Iran's Chamber of Commerce. Digital experts believe that's ultimately why the government restored the internet, not so much to save people, but to save itself. Arzu Rezvani, NPR News.
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7: And Morning Edition continues on 88.5 NEPM. Ahead, the USS Gerald Ford is back in the U.S. and getting a much-needed upgrade to its plumbing system.
8: The new system subdivides it significantly further so that a problem in like one bathroom doesn't cut off a quarter of the ship.
7: During the vessel's deployment in the Middle East, malfunctioning toilets were a problem. We'll hear more about that ahead as Morning Edition continues on NEPM. 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
7: 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NEPM is planning a day called 413 Gives to raise money to replace those lost dollars. 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
1: And Morning Edition continues on 88.5 NEPM. Ahead, last year, California Democrats redrew their voting maps in the hopes of picking up 5 congressional seats.
2: So flipping 3 of the 5 seats now held by Republicans will be fairly easy.
1: But the other 2, not so much. That picture will become clearer, though, after today's primary elections. We'll hear more about what to watch for as Morning Edition continues on NEPM, funded by Revision Energy, a renewable energy company building and servicing solar systems for local homes and businesses for over 20 years. 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
3: 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Jim and Marjorie are back with Governor Maura Healey for the June edition of Ask the Governor. 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
1: Good morning, I'm Carrie Healey. Sunshine and clouds mixed today. We'll see highs in the upper 70s to near 80 degrees. Overnight cloudy, a low in the upper 40s. Tomorrow, sunny skies, a bit warmer for Wednesday. Slight chance of a rain shower, a high near 84. And the National Weather Service says a sprawling high-pressure system will keep Western Mass warm and entirely dry through the end of the work week. It's 55 now in Springfield, 56 degrees in Amherst, and 53 in Pittsfield. This is 88.5 NEPM. It's 8:21.
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1: Of that ceasefire today, how much leverage does America have when it comes to Israel?
2: Well, the United States has enormous leverage over Israel. It's its main backer militarily, and it's the country that perhaps more than any other has defended Israel on the world stage. Now, according to that Axios report, that's something that President Trump mentioned very directly to President Netanyahu, that public opinion is turning against Israel in the United States. And there's even some within the broad MAGA movement here in the United States that have explicitly criticized Israel and what they see as prolonging this war in Iran, and in some cases accusations that they kind of pushed the U.S. to war in Iran. I think most notably a few months ago we saw the resignation of Joe Kent, the head of the National Counterterrorism Center, who resigned specifically because of his misgivings over Israel's war in the U.S. Military involvement in Iran.
1: And just very briefly, in 30 seconds, I'm actually seeing that those new round of talks are actually Israel-Lebanon talks in Washington, so not related to Iran.
2: Oh, I see. Pardon. Well, I think the White House has been very confident also as in terms of the talks between Israel and the Lebanese government. Now, Hezbollah has never been party to those negotiations, so we'll have to see how that goes on the ground. But certainly they see the fact that Israel and Lebanon are sitting down to chat as already a diplomatic victory for the United States.
1: Bandy Bisman in Washington, thank you very much for taking us through the very latest developments. You're listening to the BBC World Service, and this is NewsHour.
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1: Massive Russian strikes have killed and injured dozens of people across the country, including children. Well, the death toll currently stands at 19, with more than 100 people injured. It marks one of Moscow's largest assaults on Ukraine in recent months. Ukraine's Air Force said Russia fired some 656 drones and 73 missiles in the barrage. It claims it intercepted most of them. Well, some of the worst attacks happened in the capital, Kyiv, and the central Ukrainian city of Dnipro, where residential apartment blocks were hit. Vitaly Shevchenko is at the scene of one of those strikes in a suburb of Kyiv.
6: We are in what is normally a sleepy suburb of Kyiv, but things changed overnight when it was hit by Russia. Locals tell us there had at least three explosions. Around us we see lots of residential buildings with their windows smashed. There's glass strewn everywhere, lots of rubble lining the pavements with workers clearing it and locals helping them. Hanna works at the battered kids' activity center here.
7: Unfortunately, there was a hit tonight, and the blast wave completely devastated the building of our club, where children could have been doing activities.
6: A few meters down the street, and the extent of the damage becomes really clear. So we are at what looks like the epicenter of one of the explosions. It's a nine-story apartment block with, I think, three cars, one of them overturned, all of them completely smashed up, no windows, nothing, all covered in dust. One of the owners of the cars, Anna, came downstairs and she was in tears as she told me about what happened. There was a massive explosion that completely destroyed her

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0: NAPM's weekly news roundup, The Rundown, is now on YouTube. I'm Carrie Saldo. Every Friday morning, I sit down with a panel of reporters and commentators to scrutinize and analyze the latest news from Western Mass. Stay up to date with the most important issues in our area. Don't miss The Rundown. You can catch it on YouTube anytime.
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5: This is 1A. I'm Jen White. We're discussing public land management around the country, including the situation in the Colorado River Basin, where water levels are dropping dangerously low. Seven U.S. states, Arizona, California, Colorado, Nevada, New Mexico, Utah, and Wyoming, depend on it for their water. We're here with water expert Alex Hager. He's a reporter who covers water and the Colorado River at member station KJZZ in Phoenix. And we're hearing from you. Kathy in Vermont says, it's no surprise to me that the Colorado River is low. We were recently in Colorado on the western side of the Rockies. Everyone was talking about the water situation and knew that it was going to be a dry spring and summer because of the small snowpack. Yet sprinkler systems were still going on automatically for lawns and watering for long periods, and water was flowing into open ditches through the town. Well, we want to hear from you, especially if your community relies on the Colorado River for its water. What do you want states to do to manage a drying Colorado River with less water to go around? Email us at 1A@WAMU.org. Alex, the Western U.S. has grown significantly since the first Colorado River Agreement again in 1922. More people means more demand for water, but there's less water available. What are some of the difficult decisions these states and cities will need to make as water becomes increasingly scarce?
6: Well, for the most part, cities have done a very good job of stretching out the water supply across growing populations. A lot of cities, major ones, Denver and Phoenix, and often a lot of their suburbs, will brag about the fact that they're using the same amount of water today as they did sometimes four or five decades ago because of conservation programs and bringing their use into balance, even as those populations have grown. But that demand has been quite steady over the decades. And right now, when we look at where to cut back on water use, two things often come up. The first conversation is mostly about agriculture. The significant majority of the Colorado's river

0: I'm Jim Bradley, head on BPR and GBH and NEPM, live from the library. Governor Mara Healey joins us from 11 till noon today, taking our questions and yours for the June edition of Ask the Governor. She'll discuss new guidance for how to respond when ICE comes knocking on school and church doors, tackling housing prices in Massachusetts, the coming World Cup, and more. If you have a question for the governor, call or text or just come to the library studio in Copley Square to ask her in person.
1: I'm Marjorie Egan. Then in the second hour, at CNN's John King and NBC Sports' Trenny Casey. Then we'll end the show with your thoughts on the Graham Plattner controversies in Maine. From his Nazi tattoo to his newly revealed sex to other women, is this the best Democrats can hope for against Susan Collins? We open the phone and text lines to get your thoughts on the oyster man turned political hopeful. It's all ahead on BPR Live from the Boston Public Library.
2: Live from NPR News in Washington, I'm Janine Hurst. Secretary of State Marco Rubio is testifying before both chambers of Congress today, presenting his annual budget request for the State Department and defending the Trump administration's diplomatic efforts starting in the Senate this morning. It's his first public testimony since President Trump's war in Iran began. And from the start, he was grilled on the war and the global foreign aid cuts in the face of a global health crisis, oil, and AI. In opening remarks, Rubio said American interests are paramount.
3: The United States government is not a charity. We are not here to play social worker. We are here to win. We are here to win on behalf of the American people and on behalf of the national interest, to win for our country, to win for the people of America, to win for the things that are important for our future. And that's what we exist to do.
2: Later, he will testify before a House committee. Primaries are being held in six states today, including California. In Los Angeles, voters go to the polls to choose a mayor. The incumbent mayor, Karen Bass, is facing 13 other candidates, including former reality TV star Spencer Pratt. Steve Futterman has more.
4: Spencer Pratt's campaign has focused on last year's deadly Palisades fire, a fire that destroyed his home. He's accused Bass of mishandling the crisis.
5: While our lives were literally burning to the ground, Mayor Karen Bass was in Ghana.
4: Bass was in Ghana as part of the U.S. delegation attending the inauguration for that country's new president. However, the optics have hampered her campaign.
6: It was one of the worst moments of my life to not be here when my city needed me.
4: Bass has questioned Pratt's qualifications.
6: I'm not sure he's ever had a job other than reality TV.
4: Bass, Pratt, and City Councilwoman Nithya Raman are in a tight three-way race. The top two advance to November's general election. For NPR News, I'm Steve Futterman in Los Angeles.
2: States have only a few months before the Trump administration's new federal work requirements for people on Medicaid are set to take effect. NPR's Selena Simmons-Duffin has more.
7: The Republicans' Big Beautiful Bill Act, passed last year, used major cuts to Medicaid to fund President Trump's policy priorities. A key way to get the cost of Medicaid down is to limit who can be on the public health plan. Right now, all but a few states allow any low-income adult to enroll. As of January, all of those adults from age 19 to 64 will have to prove that they are working or are exempt from the requirement. The Department of Health and Human Services has now published the details states need to set up the new system in a document that's nearly 400 pages long. Critics of the new rule say it takes a narrow view of medical exemptions, which could lead to many people with complicated health needs becoming uninsured. Selena Simmons-Duffin, NPR News, Washington.
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8: For NEPM News, I'm Carrie Healy. There will be several contested Democratic primaries for state representative seats across Western Mass in September. NEPM's Adam Frenier takes a look.
9: In the 1st Franklin District, the seat is open. That's after Natalie Blay resigned earlier this year. Her former aide, Corinne Coriat, is running against Greenfield City Council President Laura Wondolowski. In the Holyoke-centric 5th Hamden District, incumbent Pat Duffy is being challenged by fellow Democrat Dory Dean, who sits on the state party's committee. Bud Williams is facing two opponents for his 11th Hamden seat, Johnny McKnight and Nicole Coakley. Both challengers have run for office in the past. Longtime incumbent Angelo Pupolo is being challenged by political newcomer Michael Lockenmeyer in the 12th Hamden District. And in the Northern Berkshires, John Barrett, who currently holds the seat, is opposed by North Adams City Councilor Andrew Fitch. Some of the primary winners will face challengers in November's general election. For NEPM News, I'm Adam Frenier.
8: A heartbreaking tragedy has shaken a local community after a speeding tour bus caused a massive chain reaction crash on I-95 in Virginia. The Recorder reports that five people were killed, including Worcester driver Priscilla Malfatta and four members of Greenfield's Donchev family. The Donchevs were driving south to a relative's wedding when the bus slammed into traffic in a construction zone. Now, a growing memorial covers the family's front steps as devastated neighbors gathered to mourn the loss. The bus driver has already been arrested and faces multiple felony counts of involuntary manslaughter. This is NEPM.
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8: This is NEPM. Sun and clouds mixed today with a high in the upper 70s. We'll see clouds overnight, lows dip down into the mid-40s. Tomorrow, a bit warmer, mostly sunny skies with a chance of a rain shower, high of 84.

0: We sort of wanted to start by trying to fundraise for episodes of Tumble, and that's what this fundraiser is primarily in support of, making sure those episodes are freely available for educational use. 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
4: I'm Scott Tong. 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

0: A new book describes a country that was once rooted in a movement around social justice and political freedom. 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
1: I'm Scott Tong. 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We'll talk to the acting FEMA head and to the Emergency Management Director of North Carolina on its recovery from a devastating storm last year. 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
2: 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The mostly sunny sky this afternoon will turn partly cloudy this evening with lows in the upper 40s. Another sunny day tomorrow with highs in the lower 80s. Clear tomorrow night with lows in the lower 50s. And more sun and warmer temps on Thursday and Friday with highs Thursday in the upper 80s and lower 90s on Friday. This is NEPM WFCR, 88.5 FM and HD Amherst, WNNZ 640 AM Westfield, streaming at nepm.org. 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
4: The Tumble Science Podcast for Kids is hosting their Joke-hathon fundraiser after a difficult year facing the repercussions of federal funding rescissions. This year's Chuckle Marathon competition will lead into a new pivot for Tumble's creative team, and we talk with Marshall Escamilla and Lindsay Patterson about this change and how well I might do against the other competitors.
3: It's the nation's 250th anniversary. But what about that whole 150-ish years before we made it official? And where in that history do we see the peoples who were brought to the colonies as property? Professor Usman Power Green chats with us about the landscape of slavery in the North in the years before we were officially America for this month's Power of History.
4: And in Granby, two farms that have been friends for decades have merged. In the past year, the folks at McKinstry Farms have taken over the reins at Sapowski Farm as its owners retired. We head to their farm stand to chat with Steve Sapowski and Bill McKinstry about this arrangement and the past and future of the farm.
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5: In Washington, live from NPR News in Washington, I'm Libby Casey. President Trump is naming housing official Bill Pulte to a new role, in addition to his existing titles, Acting Director of National Intelligence. NPR's Danielle Kurtzleben reports Pulte will replace Tulsi Gabbard, who has announced she will resign at the end of the month.
6: Pulte is currently the head of the Federal Housing Finance Agency, which oversees Fannie Mae and Freddie Mac, which support the U.S. mortgage market. Pulte's biography on the agency's website lists no intelligence experience, with the bulk of his career experience in the housing sector. He is a Trump loyalist who, in his current role, last year accused Federal Reserve Board of Governors member Lisa Cook of mortgage fraud. Cook has denied wrongdoing. Trump subsequently attempted to fire Cook from the board. The Supreme Court is set to rule on that case. Pulte's not the only official to serve in multiple roles. Secretary of State Marco Rubio is also the current acting national security advisor. Danielle Kurtzleben, NPR News.
5: Doctors examined President Joe Biden after his disastrous debate performance against President Trump in 2024. That's according to former First Lady Jill Biden, who told NPR's Scott Detrow she was worried in the moment that Biden was suffering a stroke.
7: Jill Biden says doctors evaluated the president after he walked off the stage. Once they cleared him, Joe and Jill Biden went on to multiple campaign stops. The former First Lady says she never saw her husband like that any other time before or since. That's despite reports quoting former White House staffers claiming they saw the president that tired and addled at other moments.
8: Never. Never. And you know what, Scott? No one came to me and said, Jill, I have seen this moment at, blankety blank. No one came to me and said that.
7: Jill Biden is promoting a new memoir called View from the East Wing. Scott Detrow, NPR News, Washington.
5: In Colorado, a federal judge has halted President Trump from dismantling the country's largest federal climate lab for now. NPR's Kirk Ziegler reports the lab successfully got a preliminary injunction to stop the administration's plans while a broader lawsuit moves forward.
9: President Trump's budget czar, Russell Vogt, has been targeting the National Center for Atmospheric Research in Boulder, Colorado, since last year, calling it a, quote, premier research stronghold for left-wing climate lunacy. NCAR, which is operated by a consortium of major public universities, houses one of the world's largest weather supercomputers. Its forecasting research has lately been used directly by utilities that have had to make split-second decisions whether to turn off power lines when major wind events elevate wildfire danger. In a statement, the lab's director said the judge's decision recognizes NCAR's importance to public safety and national security. Kirk Ziegler, NPR News.
5: It's primary election day in six states, including New Jersey, Iowa, Montana, and South Dakota. This is NPR.
2: And this is NEPM News. I'm Kari Njiri. Massachusetts House and Senate negotiators today agreed on a $1.6 billion supplemental budget that puts money toward everything from early literacy to World Cup costs. The compromise measure also links certain federal tax code changes to the outcome of a November ballot question that would reduce the state's income tax rate from 5% to 4%. If both branches approve the measure this week, it then moves to Governor Maura Healey for her signature. Massachusetts Lieutenant Governor Kim Driscoll says the state is doing its best to mitigate the harms caused by the Trump administration's cuts to health care. NEPM's Karen Brown reports.
10: The Republican-led Congress passed about $1 trillion in cuts to Medicaid, health care subsidies, and public health. Speaking at a Springfield summit on health equity, Driscoll called those changes not only cruel and mean-spirited,
11: but it's also dumb. Because if you want to lower costs for everyone, you've got to get people care, particularly the most vulnerable folks.
10: She says Massachusetts leaders are trying to lower healthcare costs by reducing insurance red tape when you have a chronic disease or stopping medical debt from staying on your credit report, in part to help patients most harmed by federal cuts.
11: Now, I want to be clear, we can't replace every dollar, like not even close. But I think we can commit and really be true to our beliefs. We stand for health equity.
10: In contrast to the federal government, Driscoll says Massachusetts is also using technology and data to narrow health disparities. For NEPM News, I'm Karen Brown.
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3: And this Wednesday, June 3rd at 6 p.m., Tumble will host a live joke tournament fundraiser featuring some of their favorite podcasters, YouTubers, and TikTokers, and Monty. It's the second annual Tumble Joke-a-thon. Not the Jumble Tokeathon. That's in a different place.
4: That's what I'm going to do before the Tumble Joke-a-thon. I'm going to Jumble Tokeathon, and we'll see what kind of jokes I come up with for Wednesday
3: they
4: night for kids.
3: They have to be kid-friendly.
4: I know. That's the hardest part about this. But before we start talking about the Joke-a-thon, if people aren't familiar with Tumble, we've had so many fun episodes with you folks in it, from going to look at dinosaur footprints in Franklin County and more. But tell us, Lindsay, about what's been exciting in the podcast of Tumble as of late?
13: Yes. So we've had so many great episodes, and every episode is about how science works. So we interview real researchers who are working on real cutting edge science to answer kids' questions. One of our most recent episodes was about which insect works harder, ants or bees. We had an episode, Do Trees Think?, in which we talked to a young researcher who studies the soil in the forest to understand how trees communicate with each other through mushroom roots and how that can lead to healthier forests that are resilient against climate change. So we really tried to come from a place of kids' curiosity, but show that science affects all different things in our world and that kids' questions are great questions and scientists are out there trying to answer them. And we do it all with humor and original music, and it's really fun.
4: Marshall, you wrote an original song about one of the most recent episodes about Pluto and the planetary pandemonium, as the episode is titled. Do you have a hard take on Pluto as a planet? Our resident astronomer, Dr. Salman Hamid, is still a huge proponent of Pluto as planet. Where do you and Tumble fall on this?
14: Oh, I don't know if we have an official position. I will say, so that episode is actually a rebroadcast of an older episode. We recorded it several years ago. And at the time, I thought our guest on it, who was strong Pluto is planet, was kind of a crank. And part of me was like, well, they did it. It's over. Come on. But, you know, I think now I'm a little more convinced by there not needing to be an official definition of the term planet, and we can just let the term evolve as scientists use it.
4: That's kind of where I fall on it, where it's like people have been calling it a dwarf planet, but we don't call a gas giant planet. We just say these are planets. So why do we need to differentiate it? That being said, Pluto is smaller than our moon. And so there are other bigger things that are out there, even in our solar system, that you could say are planets.
15: There are several other moons besides ours that are bigger than it. Like, yeah. I feel like dwarf planet is fine. And we do say gas giant.
4: We don't say that Jupiter is a gas giant all the time. We say it's a planet. So why can't we just say Pluto's a planet? And then get into the finer details later.
15: It's a dwarf planet.
4: We're having our own tumble.
14: Yeah, we're having our own thing. My understanding is the key distinction is whether it's, quote, cleared its neighborhood.
4: Yeah,
14: you don't get to be a planet until you get everyone off your lawn.
4: Yeah, planetary debris. It doesn't have a gravitational force to clear its orbit. So,
14: right, yeah.
4: But that's just the kind of stuff you'll learn about on the Tumble Science Podcast for Kids. And Tumble is now a nonprofit. And this Jokeathon on Wednesday is a fundraiser, and I know that you've been working hard to make this a nonprofit function for podcasters and for science education. Marshall, tell us a little bit about some of the developments along that line.
14: Sure. I mean, to make things clear, we started a not-for-profit a year ago and called it Tumble Education with the intention of funding and disseminating and offering freely available educational podcasts for kids. We sort of wanted to start by trying to fundraise for episodes of Tumble, and that's what this fundraiser is primarily in support of, is making sure those episodes are freely available for educational use. But starting after this fundraiser and over the next year, we are expanding our mission. We are rebranding the not-for-profit as Somersault Education and working to support educational podcasts for kids more broadly.
13: Yes, it's been very hard times for kids podcasters, even more so than podcasts for adults. It's hard to get money from ads. We had major support from the federal government that was cut, so there's less money to go around, and still we are trying to keep making a high quality show, as you mentioned, out of our home in Greenfield. And if we don't have funding to make these episodes, we need to take on other work doing other things. And so this past season, we had a very, very short season. We didn't get to make as many episodes of Tumble as we would like. And we know that other kids podcasters, because we've been, you know, forming this community for over 10 years, we've seen a lot of kids podcasts that are deeply beloved by listeners come and go simply because the creator cannot sustain making it. We know through our deep experience trying to make a show sustainable, and the conversations that we've had with other creators for years and years about monetization has been really difficult. We wanted to provide another option for people who want to support creators and support the shows to be able to do that through our nonprofit.
15: This is the most non-kid-friendly question I think I will ask this whole time, but why a nonprofit as opposed to like a co-op worker model, more like Maximum Fun or Rusty Quill?
4: Where the podcasters then, they kind of own their own show and they all collaborate kind of, together.
15: Yeah,
4: yeah.
15: And share resources in that way.
14: Great question, and I don't know.
13: It will operate in a sort of similar way.
14: Yeah.
13: The thing is, everybody through the nonprofit model will be able to maintain their own intellectual property and do whatever they want with the podcast. The relationship that we're establishing with other podcasts is so that we will be able to help them fundraise, help them take in money, and eventually fundraise all together for people who want to support high-quality educational shows. So it might end up looking from the outside somewhat similar to that kind of podcast network, but we're not a network. That's not really what we want to think of ourselves as. But we have similar goals, which is like a much wider mission about kids having access to these shows.
15: Has it been harder to get guests on your show as the scientists that you're talking to have also lost funding? Because that's happening too.
13: I mean, it isn't harder to get guests, but we've had some very unfortunate things happen where, like, for example, we interviewed a scientist from NOAA for one of the episodes that was funded by the grant that got cut, which was focusing on Latine scientists and reaching Latine audiences together with our Spanish adaptation, Tumble en Español. When we went back to ask her to redub the episode in Spanish, which she had said she would be able to do, she was no longer with NOAA and did not want to do it. So that is like a real consequence of the shift in public funding for science.
4: And so, like so many organizations that we love, we are on the hook to try to support them if you want the work that they do to continue. That's true with what we've experienced here on public media, and it's true with the Tumble Science Podcast for Kids. And one way you can support Tumble is the Joke-a-thon, which is this Wednesday, June 3rd. I will be participating with 15 other contestants. Khalees did it last year.
15: Did
4: somebody die? Is that why I didn't do it last year? I think so.
15: Yes.
4: I think I was at a funeral.
15: You were at a funeral.
4: Always funny.
15: Wow. Putting the fun in funeral?
4: Yes. But tell us what we can experience on Wednesday live on, it's going to be on YouTube again?
14: It's going to be on Zoom. The last year, the YouTube live stream was kind of a disaster. So
15: it was very interesting.
13: We've lived and learned.
4: Yeah, good.
14: Yeah. And the thing we learned is don't try.
4: You can't fail if you don't try. Words to live by, kids, from the Tumble Science Podcast.
15: You did try. It did happen. It was difficult. It was a little glitchy.
4: So tell us what's going to happen with me and 15 other people on Wednesday evening.
14: Well, okay. So our idea for the Joke-a-thon was to stage a live dad joke tournament where contestants would go head to head, tell three dad jokes, and whoever laughs the least advances through the tournament. So we have 16 participants. So, we've got a sweet 16 that's going to be whittled down to an elite 8, to a final 4, and then ultimately to our finalists. And each contestant in the Joke-a-thon is going to be playing for a donor at home, usually a kid and also their teacher. We have a bunch of kids and teachers involved to win kind of really extraordinary prizes. I'm really excited about being able to give away all this stuff and the things that have been donated by companies that I really admire and love. The grand prize for the tournament winner is going to be a full class set of Yodo players, which includes a bunch of Yodo players as well as a set of cards.
4: What is Yodo?
14: Yodo is a kind of like a smart speaker for kids. They have lots of audio content, audiobooks, podcasts like ours that you can listen to on Yodo. And basically the kids can take the card, put it in the machine, and then hear whatever content is, quote, on the card.
4: So if there was for only for babies, you'd call it Baby Yodo.
14: Exactly.
4: Or Grogu, as I guess they call him now.
14: Yeah, they'd call it Grogo.
4: That's just the kind of dumb joke you might hear on Wednesday night at the Tumble Joke-a-thon from me.
15: Not inaccurate.
4: Yeah. Who are some of the other contestants that are part of this?
14: The contestants are like a who's who of kids podcast world. There is Lee from the Story Pirates, Mick Sullivan from The Past and the Curious, Dan Sachs from the show Noodle Loaf, Nate from the show About Science, Tracy Kaplan from the 10 News.
13: Sandon Totten and Molly Bloom from Brains On / the Brains On Universe, who are another great science podcast for kids.
14: So the bottom line is the competition is going to be very stiff. Lee was last year's tournament winner, and I expect him to give a very strong showing again. In fact, the AI that I used to do the tournament seeding gave him the number one seed.
4: Oh.
13: Monty, I think you're a dark horse, though.
15: I had some of Monty's jokes last year, and they did okay.
4: The goal is to not laugh, really. That's it, though, right?
15: Yeah.
14: But you got to make the other person break somehow.
4: Right.
14: Which, you know, in the subsequent rounds, that just got harder and harder, and it ended up being a purely subjective guess on part of our judges.
4: It was interesting, though, that the goal is to not laugh, and the person who sat in for me was Khalees.
15: I laugh
4: who
15: at everything.
4: Notoriously laughs all the time.
15: Although I did pretty well at not laughing.
13: I thought you did well.
14: Yeah, Khalees, you did amazing. I just rewatched last year's show because it's not going to be live streamed on YouTube, but we will put it up on our YouTube channel the next day. But anyway, I watched the whole thing and I think I could see you were really forcing yourself to not smile. Like you could see the mental energy that was being employed to keep it all inside.
15: Fair.
4: Do you have a favorite dad joke from last year's Tumble Joke-a-thon, the first ever?
14: I sure do. Is this an exhortation to tell it?
4: Yes.
14: Okay. I mean, I have to do the shortened version, and also there were video elements, but...
15: I remember this one.
14: It begins, two whales are sitting on a park bench, and the first whale says to the second whale... And then the second whale says,

0: And then the first whale says, oh my God, a talking whale.
1: See, I didn't laugh. I'm practicing.
2: They can't actually see how you didn't laugh. You have no camera.
1: That's true.
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1: Bars in Franklin County, it is strange.
2: It's not hard. They close at 9.
1: Well, yes. Not the ones I go to. I'm going to make you a member of the St. Stanislaus Society in Turner's Falls. You can come out and stay out with me till 1. The goal for this is to raise $45,000, and you're doing great. I mean, you're getting really close to that goal already. I got your take on what you think about Pluto, which is one of your more recent Encore episodes, but do you have a take on who works harder, ants or bees, Lindsay?
2: I agree with what we came up with in the episode, is that they are both extremely hardworking and equally matched. And I just think it's so interesting that they really evolve to solve the same problem in different ways. And so that's why they work equally hard. But I've loved seeing listener responses that they're like, ants are nicer.
3: Ants are nicer.
1: I don't know about that. Khaleesi and I got to hang out with a bunch of bees and we saw how hard they work firsthand. And I am actively trying to thwart ants in my house.
4: Cinnamon and or cayenne.
1: We've been trying everything.
4: And or black pepper.
1: Yeah. We got these.
5: Anyone who's tried to thwart ants understands how hardworking they are.
1: Yeah. We got these little traps. We'll see how that goes.
3: We'll say focused as opposed to hardworking.
1: Yeah.
5: They do not give up.
3: But I feel like people in the South who have bees form hives in their walls probably feel the same way about bees that you do about
1: That's
3: ants.
1: True. Depends on the bees. Yeah. We have some other bees we're trying to actively work on too. Anyway, Tumble Science Podcast for Kids is based in Greenfield, Massachusetts. 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
2: Thank you.
5: Thank you, Monty.
1: I'm going to practice not laughing.
4: That's relatively easy-ish for you. I started a joke. Are you going to tell the terrible joke that you told earlier today?
1: Which one was it?
4: I don't know. There's so many of them. I'm not sure.
1: I did tell in a test with Marshall a very inappropriate joke that I won't tell tomorrow, but I'll tell you off the air. Coming up, we explore the impact of slavery and slave labor on the development of the Massachusetts Bay Colony before we became America with Professor Usman Power Green.
3: I should know not to start sipping anything before you start talking. But next, the friendliest farm takeover we've ever heard of as we talk to Steve Sapowski and Bill McKinstry about the sale of Sapowski Farms to McKinstry Farms.
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9: If you go out the out front and you look across the street, you can see Steve's original stand that he built.
10: Still out there.
11: Well, that's here. You want to see an old picture?
10: Yeah.
12: Oh, this.
11: That's me.
3: Oh, wow.
11: No, 50 some odd years ago.
9: Look at that hunk.
11: Yeah, it's actually good looking back then, wasn't it?
10: Yeah, what's the dog in that picture?
11: I think that's Bear. He was a rescue. That dog, as you can see, that dog never left my side.
12: And who's this?
11: That's my aunt in the front, and that's my mother in the back. As you can see, that was our little stand. Here's my father right here. That's the original one.
9: Well, Steve told me another story one time, another revelation he had. They grew a lot of potatoes. One day he just decided to stop growing the potatoes, and he sold his equipment, and he told me, if he ever buys potato equipment again, it's time to lock him up.
11: And the thing is now, if you look in that old picture, those 50-pound bags...

0: on the counter, the price is marked $2.50.
1: Wow.
0: For 50 pounds. And I kind of had the feeling I was still making some money.
2: You probably were.
0: Yeah.
1: It's time for another Local Hero Spotlight with Jennifer Kaur from CESA, Community Involved in Sustaining Agriculture, the local hero, folks. It's not like the Hatfields and the McCoys or the Montagues and the Capulets, because these are two families alike in, what was it?
3: Two families alike in virtue.
1: In virtue. And now teaming up together.
0: I'm Steve Sapowski.
4: I'm Bill McKinstry.
1: McKinstry and Sapowski are two famous farm family names in our area here. And we're at Granby at the farm stand for Sapowski Farms. But Sapowski Farms is now also McKinstry Farms, even though it's operating under the Sapowski Farms name still. Sort of like NEPM is now WGBH Boston.
3: Yep.
1: Steve, you're the Sapowski. How long has Sapowski Farms been farming in this?
0: It started in 1947. My father was raising vegetables for the family, and obviously it was way too many, and my mother started putting them out on a picnic table on the side of the road, and one thing led to another, and here we are now.
1: And was that right here when all that was happening?
0: No, that was across the street.
3: How many acres was it then, and how many acres are you farming now?
0: When my father was doing it, he didn't own a lot of open land, but there was a lot of open land in the area nobody was using, and they were just glad to have you use it. As time went on, the original landowners passed on, and the land got sold, and so we had to decide if we were going to stay in this, we had to start buying land, and that's when we started buying our land. The farm here is 65 acres. We own about 150 altogether. But some is woods, some is swamps, but this is some of the nicest farmland you'll find.
5: How old were you when you started farming here?
0: Oh, I was in this all my life. I always had a keen interest. I remember going over McKinstry's with my father and seeing tomatoes growing up on sticks. And I'm like, well, there's an idea. And my dad said, well, that can be your project if you want to do it. That's how that started. You know, I always had an interest in it.
1: Did you ever want to do anything else?
0: Not, you know, when you're a kid, you know, maybe a truck driver or something. Or when we had the SAC base here, all the GIs were here. You know, I had three sisters. And I'm like, man, I'm going to join the Air Force, you know, see the world. But here I am.
1: And you have recently retired at the helm of Sapowski Farms. Tell us the story of what prompted you wanting to say it's time.
0: I've been doing it a long time. And, you know, for years, my friends have been coming in here and they're off on vacations and they're doing this and they're doing that. And sometimes you feel like you're just getting started. And, you know, we worked really hard to get this far. But you start getting older and it's not as easy to do anymore. You know, when you're a young guy, you can go 16 hours a day and get up the next day and think nothing of it. And, you know, I'm 74 years old now and it was time, you know. It was the right time. Everybody told me, you'll know the time when it comes. And I sure did. I was standing out in the middle of the field. It was last Mother's Day weekend. I was really busy. I was under the gun dealing with some weather. And I just stopped and I stood up and I said, I'm done.
1: Dropped the tools and just walked away.
0: I came into the stand and I said to my wife, Tammy, she was in the bakery. I says, I'm done. And she goes, it's kind of early to be quitting today, isn't it? And I said, oh, no, I'm done. And she goes, good, Stephen, because I'm done, too.
1: Wow.
0: She'd been with me. We started dating when she was 18 years old, and she's been with me ever since. You know, she signed up for a crazy tour here. Why she never ran, I don't know.
1: Well, then that enters the second famous farm family. That was Steve Sapowski from Sapowski Farms.
3: Influenced by the other family we're about to talk about.
1: Yeah, it was their tomatoes that inspired you when you were a younger person. Bill McKinstry. Tell us what has gone on between you, McKinstry Farms, and Sapowski Farms.
4: Yeah, we've been friends all my life. And like you say, his dad would come over and talk with my dad. And they're always friendly with each other and give them each advice and whatnot. And so we always had a good reputation with each other.
1: And now McKinstry is running Sapowski Farms. So talk about how that relationship, when Steve said he wanted to retire, how it made sense for McKinstry to step in.
4: Well, that was up to them. They didn't want to see their farm just go by. You know, they didn't want to see development come in, and they're very proud of what they've accomplished. So they ran that idea by us, and well, luckily I have two young boys. Well, you know, that want to be farmers. So you know, I'm very fortunate. Nicole and I are very fortunate that our children want to continue with the farm. And we were renting some land from Steve already, so we already had that under our belts, as you know, So we said, sure, we'll give it a try, and here we are now.
5: I just want to say, when a farmer retires, that is a moment of particular vulnerability for farmland. And so I want to acknowledge this legacy and this success story, because being able to sort of continue to keep a farm in operation and have it transfer to another family that really knows what they're doing is good for all of us in the community. You protected the farm in the process of this transition, right?
0: Yeah, the farm will be preserved. It'll never be developed. And it'll be positive for everybody. You'll have plenty of open space. Local people have jobs, you know, fresh produce all the time. And it's good for everyone.
3: Did it become protected agricultural land in the process of this switchover, or was it protected before?
0: It's not yet.
3: It's in the process of doing
5: that, right?
1: Yeah. What's that process entail?
4: I don't know. We never did any of our land that way. So we're not, my father never believed in that, you know.
1: Why not?
4: I don't know. It's through the state and government, and you know, it's not worth getting involved with that.
0: That was kind of like old school thinking.
1: Yeah.
0: You know, if it's too good to be true, it probably is. And
1: well, we heard a little bit about the history of Sapowski Farms. Tell us a little bit about the history, although we've been to McKinn Street.
3: 109 at this point, I think, year old farm.
1: Yeah, we went and visited there right after the March for the Food Bank this past fall. But tell us your history of McKinn Street.
4: I'm the fourth generation farmers and I, my family. Mm-hmm. But we were into poultry before. Then my grandfather started with the vegetables, and his brother took over the poultry. 1908 was when we started with our vegetables. And my grandfather was a milkman, and after his milk route, he'd go peddle the vegetables to his milk customers in the afternoon. Mm-hmm. That's how we got started. And it was kind of the same thing like with how Steve's mother started. It was my grandmother. She told my father and his twin brother Warren, you know, your grandfather, you know, well, actually their father is, you know, he's kind of tired, so why don't you go set up a table under the tree and let people come here instead. So that's kind of the same way. Set up a table in the front yard.
1: Yeah, you never know. Your kid's lemonade stand could turn into a huge century-old business at some point if you let it carry that way.
0: I've actually seen this on the side of the road riding around. People know who I am. I usually have my shirt on anyways. And the mom will be out there with the kids selling whatever they picked out of the garden. I said, I have to warn you, this is how we got started.
5: There's a future in this. Yes.
1: It's how Ryan Boylan from Red Fire Farms got started in Montague with a little farm stand there. And now he's in Granby, too, with one of the biggest farms in the area.
3: Yeah. McKinstry and Sapowski are both well-known farm names around here. How important was it to keep the Sapowski name after the change happened?
1: Let's ask the Sapowski.
0: At first, you know, they asked if they wanted our name incorporated into it, and I kind of felt funny about it, but they did it anyways, and now that I see it, it's a really nice thing.
1: Yeah,
0: it's like very thoughtful.
1: It,
0: you know,
1: maintains the legacy that your family
0: created. We're not going to disappear. Yeah. You know, we'll still be here, and hopefully they can carry it on the way we did.
1: Yeah. Why was that something that the McKinstrys wanted to do?
4: Well, as farmers, we know how much work goes into it, and you got to love what you're doing. You got to love the land to be a farmer. You're not making a lot of money, but you got to work a lot of hours. I'm very proud. Because Steve is one hell of a good farmer, you know, and very proud of what he accomplished. You know, he's very, very smart man. So I wanted to keep that. We wanted to keep that. Our family wanted to keep that going, too, because Steve's now we go to him for advice. My kids can go to him for advice, and or he went to my dad for advice. So it's reversed.
1: Farmer emeritus. That's like if you were a college professor, that would call you. They'd call you on the phone, ask for advice once in a while.
0: Yeah, we got a problem here.
5: Is there some of your crew? Did you adopt some of the team of employees
0: the
5: from
0: cashiers.
5: Here?
0: Cashiers.
5: Okay.
0: Yeah.
5: Great.
0: So we just wanted it when people walked in here on the first day, they weren't like, "What the heck happened here?" You know, it's pretty much the same, more stock. They raised a lot more smaller vegetables than we do, and all the original cashiers are still here.
3: Can we talk about the farm store itself? Because this is pretty large, especially like far out in Granby, which means it must be a really important community resource. But like, when did you build this facility?
0: Oh, God. The last one here we did in 2000. There's three additions here. We built it as we could afford it. The first section here we built back late 80s, I think it was. We didn't even know what to put in here to fill it up. And next thing you know, we're tearing down partitions and building another addition. And it was just a necessity. You know, it didn't used to be heated or air conditioned. It was an open air market. And so we just brought it up to the next level. But we did it as we could afford it, you know, a little bit at a time. All of this lumber here is from the woods around here. Went out in the winter and cut the trees and brought them to the sawmill.
1: Uh-huh.
0: Used to be a sawmill up in Hadley. Keys the Lumber on Route 9. He did all the mill work for us. Local guys built it.
1: Now, Bill McKinstry, who's overseeing Sapowski Farms and the farm stand here in Granby, any plans going forward? Any other major changes or status quo?
4: No, I think status quo right now. We're happy with how things are progressing here, and we don't see how we can make any improvements of what Tammy and Steve have done.
1: We know that Steve had a revelation in a strawberry field about knowing when it was time to retire. No similar revelations for you yet?
4: Well, as my body's deteriorating, and I had a new hip put in, and now I need knees and all that, so I don't work as the hours that I used to work, and like I say, luckily I got kids that do.
1: But now you're a bionic man, so that's cool.
4: Well, just one hip so far.
1: You are hip.
5: More joints coming.
1: Yeah. What will you do with your time now that you're retired? You said when you were younger you thought you might travel the world. What do you think you're going to do, Steve?
0: Well, we like to go RVing. We got a nice RV. We travel all over the country to the national parks. My wife's hobby is horses, and she rides all over the country. She takes her horses and rides to national parks. I like racing and hot rods. I have a nice hot rod out in the barn, and you know, we've been to Daytona and all the big tracks and NHRA drag races out in Pomona, California. And as soon as we shut the lights off here, we're gone. That camper's packed and we're out of here.
1: That's great.
5: You're planting seeds here.
1: Yeah. Bill's looking at me.
0: What am I doing?
1: Well, I gotta get my hot rod going.
3: Here's the keys. Peace out.
5: It's Warren, and what is your other, Will?
4: Yeah, Warren's here quite a bit. He's overseeing this farm stand too. Will's he's the grower. He's the one in the field all the time. He's the one that calls Steve, or Steve will give him some. You know, we never did that, Will. This is how we did it.
1: Yeah.
4: Advice.
0: It's not that he doesn't know. It's he's on a different farm now.
1: Yeah.
0: And every farm has idiosyncrasies. Don't go there this time of year. You know, it's too wet or something, or get it plowed now while it's dry. And the weather is different out here. It's
2: colder.
0: Sometimes 6 degrees colder than it can be in Chicopee. And I'm telling him, if it's 40 in Chicopee, it's in the 30s here. Yeah. This is a frost hole right here. It's very cold. It's just a learning process.
5: But a nice smooth one, in the sense that he does still have access to you.
0: Yeah. No, he was setting up irrigation the other night, and I was helping him, and I says, if you need a hand getting it going at 4 o'clock in the morning, give me a call. I'm right here and I can come out and help you. This is going to work, and it's going to work well because we're all cooperating together.
3: McKinstry was renting land from you before to plant on. How different is it for them now that they have access to all of it? Like, were the parcels in different places? Were they planting different things there?
0: Yeah, they travel quite a bit with their equipment. I mean, he's got his big farm up in Hadley, and then we have another 40 acres on the other side of town, about three miles from here. And then we have this right here. And we have another farm across the street where Will's got, I don't know what, Bill, 50,000 cabbage and broccoli plants.
4: Kohlrabi, too.
0: Kohlrabi.
4: And bok choy.
0: Bok choy, there you go.
5: And these would be new crops. You were not growing them.
0: I would do a little bit in the fall.
5: So the main distinction in crops are what? You said more small vegetables from them?
0: Well, in the spring, they get going with radishes and peas and all the stuff you see here. We had asparagus, and then we moved right into strawberries. And as soon as strawberries were done, we moved right into sweet corn. It was kind of like a boom, boom, boom thing. But we never had a lot of help, but we did what we could do. And then we would bring it in from other growers like McKinstry or some of the guys up in Hadley and stuff. There's a lot of good growers up there, and whatever we didn't raise, we could get from them.
1: Well, it's an inspirational story that the legacies will continue, that it will continue as farmland, and that the history continues with the two families alike in virtue, the Sapowskis and the McKinstrys, working together to keep farmland as farmland here in Granby.
5: Growing a lot of food. It's amazing. That has to feel good, because it's never certain when you make that choice.
0: Sometimes you have to step back and take a look at what you've been doing, and I never really realized. I honestly thought we could shut the lights off here and walk away and nobody would even notice, and it became quite a stir when people were, you know, going on Facebook and saying, you can't close this place down, you know, it's important to us. And I said, well, we're going to try to keep it going. That's what got us to this point.
1: Congratulations to you both.
5: Yeah.
0: Thank you.
1: Thank you.
6: And now to
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6: A new book describes a country that was once rooted in a movement around social justice and political freedom. 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
9: Full disclosure,
1: now an underwriter of NEPM. Thanks, Clark University. Usman from Northampton, Mass., getting under the 413 banner that way. But everybody has been talking this year, and will continue through the 4th of July, about the 250th anniversary of the signing of the Declaration of Independence. But we're going to give that signing and the Declaration of Independence and the concepts of freedom a little bit more of an Usman bent in a mini series within our series of The Power of History, focusing on the 250th
3: birthday Usman flavor.
1: I love it. And so you want to begin this series in the lead up to the 4th of July talking about what was going on in the decades right before the Declaration of Independence.
9: Seriously, I think that's one of the great challenges, everybody, thinking about the difference between colonial North America, and then, of course, the founding of what will become the United States of America, right? And oftentimes, when we think about colonial America, we sort of have this sort of Puritan perspective, sort of narrow, or perhaps if we talk about enslavement, people will talk about Virginia, right, and the sort of the South. And so, what I thought I would do is, have us think a little bit about both the role of enslavement, the transatlantic slave trade, and building up New England, and specifically the fabulous 413, Hampshire County, which was all the way all the way west back then, and get us to think a little bit about what was happening, over that century before some people got fed up and decided that the nation should become independent.
3: That we should be free slave owners.
1: Well, it's interesting because, I mean, you think about the Sons of Liberty and all this talk of freedom, and a lot of it had to do with not wanting to pay money.
9: Yep.
1: And hold on to their wealth.
9: Absolutely.
1: And yet so many of the ideals that come out of that are things that are inspirational to many people even of this day. So talk about the accumulation of wealth and how even in Massachusetts, the cradle of liberty, that wealth was accumulated on the backs of human beings.
9: It's actually crucial for us to think about, in terms of the northern colonies. I mean, it's 1638. When the Deseret, is going to bring enslaved people to Massachusetts Bay Colony, and how early the importance of enslavement was to building up, Massachusetts Bay Colony, Plymouth Colony, right, and these other colonies, and so. Really, from the beginning, you think about, everybody, how long ago that was, right? 1638, 1640s, we have enslaved people participating both, individually, people like John Pynchon, who those in Springfield might know about, the importance of enslavement. But then the second part, which I want to get into, is the reality of the foodstuffs. Right, what was created here in New England is going to find its way down the Connecticut River and enter into the transatlantic trade. Even those who were not necessarily enslavers, the foodstuff they were making were very much a part of this this British colonial trade. Timber, for example, was really important. Early on, specifically John Pynchon, who becomes a major figure here, is going to trade for furs, for example, in the region to indigenous people. Vegetables, things that people were making in Hadley and these other places that are going to emerge after Springfield, right, and become important colonies. Much of their goods and products are going to enter, as I said, and circulate. Something people don't think much about often is that the British colonies in the Caribbean producing sugar when you're producing sugar, enslaved people don't have time to be making foodstuffs, right? And so whether it's South Carolina rice or it's, you know, vegetables and timber and other products created in New England, they are going to be crucial to this broader trade network.
1: Do the same ideals that lead to the American Revolution and the Declaration of Independence and some of the brighter ideas, are they influenced by the anti-slavery thought that is also fomenting and becomes divisive as early as the beginning of our nation's history, but of course culminates with the Civil War later?
9: Yeah, absolutely. I mean, if you take a course on, say, African-American history, or, of course, you know, maybe you take a more narrow course on abolitionist thought, you know, most people will go back to the Germantown Petition, in Pennsylvania, that colony where in 1688, Quakers and Mennonites are going to come together and sort of make this early petition protesting against the immorality of slavery. Now, these types of protests tended to center around a more religious aspect of it. Later on, as you get, you know, into the 1750s and 1730s, actually 40s and 50s, there's going to be also the emergence of a sort of anti-slavery thought that is also rooted in practicality and the fear of insurrection. Enslaved people sometimes partnering with indigenous people would rise up, you know, going back to, you know, the 1600s. I mean, 1680 even have this sort of early Massachusetts slave uprising. So there is, you know, both the sort of religious view, and then there is the emergence of an anti-slavery thought that considers practical concerns of enslaving people intersect with the morality question that often is centered in religion.
3: Can we look at the international aspect of this a little bit? You touched on it from the German colony, but like another thing to remember about North American colonies is that like there were the English, there were the French, there were the Spanish, there were the Germans, there were the Dutch. Like there were a whole lot of different nations,
9: absolutely,
3: all with different regard for slavery and slave labor interacting in these colonies in the late 17th century.
9: Yep.
3: Like how does Massachusetts Bay interact with some of those other nations in the same land?
9: You know, historians are very interested in what we think about as the Atlantic world, right? You know, we have a view of the United States. We're sort of looking down at the map of what will become the United States. But actually, the Spanish colonies in the South are very, very important, right? The French have, you know, most of the, when we think about Ohio River Valley area, you know, all the way down from Louisiana, all the way up to Canada. And they're engaged in a process of finding land, getting resources. But in terms of enslavement and the products that are going to make wealth, most of the European powers that become, you know, emerge is the Caribbean, where you see like the French partnering with the Spanish against the British and, you know, these different colonial powers. Much of it has to do with the sort of wealth accumulation in the Caribbean, and the British North American colony is sort of seen as somewhat of a fringe in terms of the British world. And so, although we are more British-centered in our history, the Dutch, the French, the Spanish are all here and engaged in trying to understand how this place that will become the United States fits in their broader Atlantic world.
1: We're speaking with Clark University Professor of History, Professor Usman Power Green, for our Power of History segment. And we're talking about the 250th anniversary of the signing of the Declaration of Independence through a Black history lens and through Professor Usman Power Green's history lens.
9: And this is also another complicated history, everybody. The Western Mass 4 and 3, its sphere of influence is actually more Connecticut colony. And there's debates and discussions about the boundary lines of what is Connecticut and what is Massachusetts. That's going to go all the way up to 1800, right?
3: So it keeps going. Yeah, after,
1: Connecticut
3: after
1: is still trying to find its identity.
3: Maine leaves, and we're like, why does everybody leave us?
9: Right, it's so true. And ultimately, the point I'm trying to make is when I throw these numbers out and thinking about enslaved people in Connecticut, remember, out here is also within that sphere. But it increased, the slave population increased from 1740, 1,000 enslaved people in Connecticut, to by 1761, around 4,300. Again, not the millions or hundred thousands, but when you look at sort of population, the rapidly increasing population of enslaved people, this really speaks to the increasing importance, right? And ultimately, Connecticut will end up being one of the largest, if not the largest, with 5,000 enslaved people in New England. What's important for us to think about and understand and to sort of shift away from this north-south dichotomy, this creation of like the North was free, the South was enslaved, all the debates after the revolution is about the Southern slaveholders to some degree, right? But really, this is a slaveholding nation. And it's one that is, you know, people like Benjamin Franklin and other anti-slavery, you know, advocates going back to the 1640s, 50s, 60s, they are also trying to figure out what this nation would ultimately be. And how the rhetoric, how the words that are used around liberty and, you know, Sheffield Accords, they called them, right? Where, you know, early on in the 1760s, places like Sheffield and Western Mass are really challenging, the idea of absolute power and wanting to push back. And those conversations when people get together in Sheffield Mass are going to be echoes of the bigger conversation that'll happen with the Declaration of Independence in 1776. So, you know, the 413 and then, you know, Western Mass more broadly is absolutely in the center of this conversation about what exactly a nation would be, right? And what will the legacy be? And the analogy of the being enslaved that so many of the white settlers, some of whom are slave owners, use only ratchets up the enthusiasm among enslaved people in places like Boston, who are going to be some of the earliest petitions calling out the contradictions of enslavement.
3: An argument that is often brought up by people who don't really like history to be real, is the issue of indentured servitude, which is definitely a component of this labor force too.
9: Yes.
3: But the nature of slavery and that indenturedom are very different.
9: Yeah, absolutely. I mean, what right? They are common. I mean, enslavement is something that goes back to ancient world, so it's not a new concept, right? This idea of working for a certain time period to pay off your travel and, you know, the food stuff, and then being able to get land to become that's indenturing yourself to somebody. What makes this sort of emergence of what we think about is chattel slavery, right? The idea of treating human as movable property is going to be based on concerns about, can we get enough people to actually labor in the capacity we need to generate wealth? Pretty quickly, as a chicken and egg conversation, you know, did racism cause enslavement? Was racism a product of enslavement? On the heels of the revolution, you have a very firm 100-year system where people born of their mother, right? If you're an African person, you're born, you get your status of your mother, unlike British common law, which would be the status of your father. And so by the time you get to the 1770s in the Revolutionary War, chattel slavery, meaning owning another person, the possibilities of buying your freedom, particularly in the South, are going to go down, decrease dramatically. And then the nature of New England is going to change a bit, too, as we get to the turn of the century, where slavery becomes less essential, even if it's still there.
1: Professor Usman Power Green, professor of history at Clark University. We're looking at the 250th anniversary of the Declaration of Independence through a different lens.
9: Mm-hmm.
1: And you did mention that there were several petitions calling out the contradictory nature of saying we're throwing off the mantle of our oppressor, being the King of England, and wanting our own freedom here. Do you, as a professor, recommend any reading?
9: Yeah, absolutely. So, you know, those who are interested, I mean, the digital revolution has made these primary sources available to everybody. The prominent 1773 petition of four African-descended people to the governor of Massachusetts is often cited as one of the earliest petitions. This precedes, you know, this is before the Declaration of Independence, right? Right. So if one goes to Mass Historical and type in early African petitions for freedom, boom, it'll come right up. The primary source, you can see the document. You know, the thing is, everybody, it is important to know that, you know, for African-American historians and scholars going back to even the 1930s, they were gathering these documents and putting them in edited collections. I mentioned Herbert Aptheker. Him and Du Bois have a classic book of primary documents, for example, documentary African-American history, and those had these petitions in them. Really, when teaching U.S. history, oftentimes, you know, the emphasis comes on, you know, Samuel Adams and some of the other prominent figures, you know, which is really important to learn. And we don't get a sense of what were African-Americans thinking, all this liberty talk and Jefferson writing in early drafts. We've been enslaved by the British. And they were thinking exactly what some of us think they might have been thinking. The classic quote, I'll read it in this petition, is the efforts made by the legislative of this province in their last session to free themselves from slavery, right? He's talking about the sort of colonists, gave us, who are in that deplorable state, a high degree of satisfaction. We expect great things from men who have made such a noble stand against the design of their fellow men to enslave them. And so there is even a tinge of sarcasm in there, right, in this petition that was sent to the governor that reflected these values, right, that ultimately, yeah, how could you talk about liberty when you literally are enslaving people? So this wasn't something that needed to come from anti-slavery, advocates who were, outside, enslaved people themselves found those few people who could write to put together these petitions. And so it's an illustration of how we can really think about the Revolutionary War and what's exciting about America's 250 from a different vantage point, right? From the vantage point of those who were very excited by the words of the Declaration. They were very excited by it, right? Because they were like, great, hopefully this will make us, free as well. So, and that, of course, we'll tell the story later, but that will actually end up happening in states like Massachusetts.
3: Feels very much like the Star Wars meme with Anakin and Padme, but Padme is like black enslaved people and going like, oh, great. So us too, right?
10: Yeah.
3: Us too, right?
9: Exactly. Yeah.
1: Professor Usman Power Green, The Power of History, the special 250th anniversary Declaration of Independence with a twist.
9: That's right.
1: A couple more episodes.
3: It's not a twist. It's just real history.
1: It's real history that you're not usually going to hear in conjunction
3: shining
1: with this.
3: Shining a flashlight on the dark history of the United States.
1: Yes, indeed. And we always appreciate your perspective on these kind of things.
9: Yes, yes. Love being here.
10: On the next special episode of The Power of History, about the 250th anniversary, we'll talk about the legendary Crispus Attucks and the Boston Massacre and the 1850 book William Cooper Nell's Colored Patriots of the American Revolution, trying to remember some of the folks who were not remembered at the beginning of the telling of the story of the signing of the Declaration of Independence.
3: And hopefully get a little bit more into the history of freemen in the early colonies, too, because we weren't all enslaved, but we were mostly enslaved.
10: And we'll also have a special episode about what was going on in Western Massachusetts Ooh. When the Declaration of Independence was being signed 250 years ago this 4th of July. Huge thank you to our friend Usman Power Green, as always.
3: For always giving us perspective. We love it.
10: On the next Fabulous 413, we'll be checking out the movie Our Hero Balthazar with screenwriter and producer and Hampshire alum Ricky Camilleri.
3: It's getting a showing at Greenfield Garden Cinemas on Sunday. And we'll also hear about the live taping of Grief, a Comedy at the Mahawi with author and comedian Allison Larkin.
10: Plus, word nerd Emily Brewster, our resident wordster from Merriam-Webster Dictionary in Springfield, will bring us on a voyage through the English language. If you have a question for the word nerd, you can always send it our way, thefab413@nepm.org.
3: You guys have got to have questions because I always have questions.
10: I'm Monty Belmonte.
3: I'm Khalil Smith. We'll talk to you tomorrow on the Fabulous 413.

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1: 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Secretary of State Marco Rubio has long advocated for regime change in Cuba, but he may have to settle for something less under President Trump.
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1: 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In sports, hockey's Stanley Cup final begins tonight with the Carolina Hurricanes hosting the Vegas Golden Knights in Game 1. In baseball, the Red Sox host the Baltimore Orioles to open a three-game series. The Yankees host the Cleveland Guardians for the start of a three-game set. And the Mets continue their West Coast series in Seattle against the Mariners. In the WNBA, the Connecticut Sun will take on the Dream in Atlanta tonight. 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
6: And I'm Mary Louise Kelly. Let's talk now about a new book about a specific country. The book describes that country as being heavily influenced by, and I quote, a movement that harbored dreams of social justice, equality, independence, and political freedom. Can you guess the country? It's Iran, or at least Iran at the time of the 1979 revolution. The path from 79, with the toppling of a monarch, through the decades that followed, decades of oppression and economic turmoil.
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1: And you're listening to 88.5 NEPM. Voting ends today in California's primary election, including in the race for governor. Coming up, we'll have more on the apparent frontrunners from both parties. That's in about 20 minutes as All Things Considered continues on NEPM.
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1: 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In sports, hockey's Stanley Cup Finals begins tonight with the Carolina Hurricanes hosting the Vegas Golden Knights in Game 1. In baseball, the Red Sox host the Baltimore Orioles, the Yankees host the Cleveland Guardians, and the Mets continue their West Coast series in Seattle against the Mariners. In the WNBA, the Connecticut Sun take on the Dream in Atlanta tonight. And the NBA Finals gets underway tomorrow with the San Antonio Spurs hosting the New York Knicks in Game 1. And A.J. Brown was introduced today as a member of the New England Patriots, reuniting him with head coach Mike Vrabel, who he played for during his first 3 years with the Tennessee Titans. Brown was acquired yesterday from the Philadelphia Eagles in exchange for 2 draft picks over the next 2 years. Partly cloudy tonight, lows in the upper 40s. Sunny tomorrow with highs in the lower 80s. It's 20 minutes past 5.
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5: From NPR News, this is All Things Considered. I'm Elsa Chang in Culver City, California.
6: And I'm Juana Summers in Shai Shai in Gaza province on the coast of Mozambique. The reason I'm here has to do with cuts to U.S. foreign aid and some geographical confusion.
7: We identified and stopped $50 million being sent to Gaza to buy condoms for Hamas. 50 million.
6: That was President Trump early in his second term bragging about cuts from Elon Musk's Doge team.
7: And you know what's happened to them? They've used them as a method of making bombs. How about that?
6: In fact, no condoms were being sent anywhere in the Middle East, but the narrative was being spread by the president's supporters, like Fox News host Jesse Waters.
8: That's right. Hamas floats these things up with bomb-making materials and then kaboom. Booby-trap condom. Look it up.
6: Journalists did look it up and concluded that the Gaza in question was probably Gaza province here in Mozambique, Africa. But that hardly seemed to matter. Standing in the Oval Office, Musk told reporters,
9: "Some of the things that I say will be incorrect."
10: Streaming of NEPM is funded by the Boston Symphony Orchestra, presenting classical soloists, popular artists, and a week of programs curated by Yo-Yo Ma at Tanglewood this summer. More at tanglewood.org.
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1: Sonny Rollins was a giant of American music and will pay memorial tribute to the colossus of the tenor saxophone in tonight's Jazz a la Mode. I'm Peter Sokolowski, back with you at 8 with the music of the late Sonny Rollins. We'll hear him in the company of some of his peers, including Miles Davis, Dizzy Gillespie, and John Coltrane, Jazz at 8.
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4: 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Hockey's Stanley Cup Final begins tonight with the Carolina Hurricanes hosting the Vegas Golden Knights in Game 1. In baseball, the Red Sox host the Baltimore Orioles, the Yankees host the Cleveland Guardians, and the Mets play the Mariners in Seattle. In the WNBA, the Connecticut Sun take on the Dream in Atlanta. In our forecast tonight, a partly cloudy sky with lows in the upper 40s. Another sunny day tomorrow with highs in the lower 80s. This is 88.5 NEPM at 20 minutes past 6.
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7: And I'm Mary Louise Kelly. Let's talk now about a new book about a specific country. The book describes that country as being heavily influenced by, and I quote, a movement that harbored dreams of social justice, equality, independence, and political freedom. Can you guess the country? It's Iran, or at least Iran at the time of the 1979 revolution. The path from 79, with the toppling of a monarch, through the decades that followed, decades of oppression and economic turmoil, to this current moment is mapped out in the book Stolen Revolution, Betrayal and Hope in Modern Iran. Co-author and journalist Yegena Torbati is here to talk about it. Welcome.
8: Thank you so much for having me.
7: So I was so eager to read this book because it feels like we've got Iran in the headlines every day right now. But missing from the coverage is often the voices of ordinary Iranians, which you have six of them in this book, six Iranians. Tell me how you picked them. How did you arrive at this particular group?
8: My co-author and I really wanted to be able to tell the story of Iran through a diverse set of sources and through the experiences of both ordinary people and then also people who had at one point or another held great power and influence inside the country, mm-hmm. and really sort of show what had happened since the 1979 revolution through their eyes. Mm-hmm. So in this book, there's a story of a cleric who is a devoted follower of the founder of the revolution, who rises to great power and then is ousted. And we sort of see through his eyes both the promise of the revolution and why he believed in it, mm-hmm. and also kind of...
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1: For the past 5 years, he's been releasing a series of viral one-minute songs on TikTok as Boy With Uke. But now he is saying goodbye to that name and embracing a new one, Chandal.

0: Venezuela's Maria Corina Machado is at a human rights conference in Oslo, the same city where she received the Nobel Peace Prize and she has since regifted to President Trump.
1: She knows if she wants a chance at elections and governing in Venezuela, she'll need to stay on the good side of the U.S. government.
0: We'll be hearing from our reporter who caught up with Machado later in the show. We'll be right back here with The World.
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